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0: You've been listening to Fresh Air on 91.1 WKNO Memphis, 90.1 WKNP Jackson, NPR for the Mid-South. In Mid-South area weather tonight, clear with a low temperature around 55. Tomorrow sunny with a high near 84. In Memphis, clear and 78, Jackson 71. 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
1: If the polls are exactly right, the Democrats would win the Senate by flipping Ohio, Alaska, and Texas. They would lose Maine, but it would still be enough. If they lost other states, the Democrats would need to compensate for that by winning in a state like Kansas or Iowa.
2: I'm Michael Barbaro. That's coming up on The Daily from The New York Times.
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6: Live from NPR News in Washington, I'm Ryland Barton. During a campaign stop in Nebraska, President Trump announced an executive order aimed at lowering high diesel costs, dragging down Republicans ahead of the midterm elections. The order eases limits on red dye diesel, which is identical to regular diesel, but is intended for off-road uses and exempt from some taxes. Some Nebraska ranchers are also angry about Trump's plan to try to lower beef prices by allowing in more imports. Trump is campaigning for incumbent Republican Senator Pete Ricketts, who's facing an unexpectedly competitive race with independent candidate Dan Osborne, who's backed by National Democrats. President Trump says he will pay for the controversial TV ads that praise him. As NPR's Franco Ordonez reports, taxpayers have been footing the bill for the ads.
7: President Trump announced the new plan amid ongoing backlash over the publicly funded spots running ahead of the midterms. Trump defended the ads via his social media page, arguing that it was standard practice, that he was promoting the USA and, quote, paying for them with USA money. But critics say the pro-Trump ads are blatantly partisan and use Republican talking points. Trump says that he and his political action committee are taking over payment of the ads. Franco Ordonez, NPR News.
6: A major cryptocurrency spending group is backing 32 House candidates from both parties ahead of the November midterms. Fair Shake will spend $1 million each to support six candidates, including several in competitive races. All 32 backed a major crypto bill that stalled in the Senate this year, in part because of Democrats who said it was too lax on regulation. Its largest investment is nearly $30 million against Ohio Democratic Senate candidate Sherrod Brown, who's facing Republican John Houston. Fair Shake and its affiliates still have about $120 million available. Schools across the country have long struggled to hire and keep teachers for areas like special education, math, and science. NPR's Janaki Mehta reports most states aren't using higher pay to help fill those jobs.
8: Extra pay is known to help attract and retain teachers, but the National Council on Teacher Quality found 32 states offer no additional pay to draw and keep teachers in hard-to-fill schools or subjects. And the study says states are actually moving away from those kinds of incentives. Only 13 states pay teachers extra for working in schools that have high turnover. That number is down from 28 states in 2022. And only 17 states pay teachers more to work in hard-to-staff subjects like math, science, or special ed. That's down from 22 states in 2022. The report shows that high schools are struggling most at keeping teachers, especially those serving families with low incomes. All this comes as states face tighter budgets across the country. Janaki Mehta, NPR News.
6: U.S. stocks rose near their records today. The S&P 500 added more than 0.5% near its all-time high set over the summer. This is NPR. An American citizen shot by a federal agent a year ago during an immigration crackdown in Chicago is suing the federal government. She alleges the agent lied about the shooting and fired into her vehicle from behind. Federal prosecutors initially accused Marimar Martinez of using her vehicle to strike and box in the agent's SUV in October 2025, but later dropped the charges. Martinez was shot 5 times. Russian authorities are playing down reports of an outbreak of the plague in Siberia. NPR's Charles Maines reports a worker at a Siberian institute dedicated to the study of the plague and other infectious diseases died of a mysterious illness.
9: Russia's consumer health watchdog Rospotrebnadzor said the victim was a 28-year-old female lab worker at an anti-plague research facility in the Irkutsk region who'd succumbed to pneumonia of an unknown origin. The local governor has since announced a state-run investigation found no pathogens in the lab technician's body linked to her professional activities and pronounced the epidemiological situation in the wider Irkutsk region stable. Yet that statement was at odds with as yet unconfirmed local media reports. Several hospitals were under quarantine amid concerns over the spread of the pneumonic plague, a potentially lethal airborne disease that was a focus of study at the Siberian lab. Charles Maines, NPR News. Moscow.
6: Norway is proposing a temporary ban on AI glasses in certain public spaces. The smart glasses can snap photos, record conversations, or stream video without people knowing. The proposal reflects growing global concern about technologies changing daily life. I'm Ryland Barton. This is NPR News from Washington.
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2: From the New York Times, I'm Michael Barbaro. This is The Daily. A new set of polls from The Times finds that Democratic candidates are doing remarkably well in the red states that they need to win to flip control of the U.S. Senate in next month's midterm elections. But they're doing less well in the blue states that in theory should be far easier for them to win. Today, my colleague, chief political analyst Nate Cohn, offers his theory of what's behind the numbers. It's Monday, October 5th. Nate, welcome back.
1: Michael, thank you for having me.
2: Okay. Nate, in your last appearance on the show, you explained that to flip control of the United States Senate, which is a genuine possibility in these midterms for Democrats, that they would have to win seats in states, to use your words in that last conversation, that Democrats have no business winning, red states. Or put differently, Republicans could keep control of the Senate by winning the kinds of seats that they always win in the Trump era. That was basically your analysis.
1: That's right. To win the Senate, the Democrats must, even if everything else goes right, win at least 2 states that Trump won by at least 11 points in the last presidential election. So we pulled the 5 red states where the Democrats seem to have their best chance of winning: Ohio, Texas, Iowa, Alaska, and Kansas. All 5 of those states voted for Trump by at least 11 points in 2024. And we found the Democrats were really highly competitive in all 5 of them. We found them with meaningful leads in 3 of the states: Texas, Alaska, and Ohio. We found the race tied in Kansas, and we had the Republicans with a nominal 1-point edge in Iowa.
2: Nate, this feels quite meaningful that Democrats have real leads in 3 solidly Republican red states and are basically tied in the other 2.
1: It's extraordinary. I mean, to take a historic perspective on this, for the Democrats to even win 1 of these states would really be exceptional. It has been 16 years since the party has managed to win even 1 state that leans so much toward the other side in a regularly scheduled Senate election. So to contemplate that the Democrats have a serious chance to not just win 2, but perhaps even more, this is something that we just haven't seen in this era of polarized politics.
2: Right. And this would seem to tell us that Republicans' unpopularity in this moment and in this midterm election is basically turning red states into battleground states, into swing states almost.
1: Yeah, I think that's right.
2: Okay. Let's just focus for a moment on the first of those. And I assume the Republicans' challenges in these red states are mostly tied to the fact that the president is so unpopular. But what exactly did you find?
1: Look, it's hard to be surprised when we see bad numbers for the president at this point. It's been the story all cycle. But these numbers are really shockingly bad, I think, for the president. His approval rating across these five states is just 40%. And to step back for a second, these are states where Trump won 56% of the vote in the last election. So it just suggests that a huge chunk of the typical Republican coalition in these states is outright dissatisfied with the president's handling of almost every issue that we asked about in the poll.
2: Such as?
1: Such as the economy, the war, affordability, gas prices, in most of these states, immigration as well. There's nothing good here for the president. And I should also point out that the president's approval rating has dropped in these states 5 points since we polled them last in June. So he is falling as we enter the heart of the campaign season to a real danger zone that we didn't see earlier in the year and that I don't think we've seen for an incumbent president in such solid states, probably since George W. Bush in 2008 or 2006.
2: Okay, well, let's move on to the second part of what seems to be behind the strength of Democrats in these traditionally red states when it comes to Senate races. And that's what you said are strong candidates on the Democratic side, which I presume means weaker candidates on the Republican side.
1: Yeah, I mean, as bad as the president's approval ratings are, I'm not sure it would be enough for Democrats to win states this Republican if it weren't for the fact that they also seem to have really found the right five candidates in these states. Just for a simple overview, in all five of these states, more voters say they have a favorable view of the Democratic candidate than an unfavorable view. And conversely, more voters say they have an unfavorable view of the Republican candidate than a favorable one.
2: Wow.
1: Even though, again, these are red states, more voters say they're Republicans than Democrats, and yet they like the Democrat more.
2: That's fascinating.
1: And the advantage that the Democratic candidates possess is it's very broad. I mean, just take two questions. Who has the better moral character? The Democrat leads in all five states. So that's a judgment about their like personal integrity. But even more surprising, perhaps, which candidate is too far to the left versus too far to the right? Even though in all of these states, voters say the Democratic Party is too far to the left. In all five of these states, voters say the Republican candidate is too far to the right and are less likely to say the same of the Democratic candidate. So the Democrats have nominated people who voters find personally compelling and who they consider to be ideologically acceptable, despite how conservative these states are. That's a real feat.
2: So let's talk about one or two of these Democratic candidates in particular, and let's maybe start with Kansas, which definitionally, at least in my lifetime, has been very strongly identified with Republicans.
1: It is the most Republican state of the bunch in the last presidential election, and it is also the one where the Democrats have, according to this poll, their most popular candidate in Adam Hamilton. And Adam Hamilton, I think, just exemplifies how the Democrats have managed to find someone who is both acceptable on personal grounds and ideologically immoderate. He is a pastor of the largest United Methodist congregation in the country. And certainly by being a pastor, you would presume that he's of good moral character. You would also be less likely to assume that he's an ideological radical. And for good measure, he has no electoral track record. There's nothing that the Republicans can really tag him with. It's a very challenging person for them to run against.
2: And what about the Republican candidate in Kansas that Hamilton faces?
1: As the Republican candidate, Roger Marshall is not a very strong candidate. He is the incumbent, but he is someone who has underperformed in the past. He did not do especially well in 2020 for a Republican in Kansas, even though he won comfortably. He has all kinds of liabilities. When he was a medical doctor in Kansas, he, in pursuit of medical debt on some of his patients, he had low-income Kansans arrested for minor medical debts. The Democrats have been airing advertisements about that in the state. And you put all that together, and now looks like it could be a top-tier battleground state that people didn't have on the map at the beginning of the cycle.
2: Right. So talk, Nate, about how this question of strong Democratic candidate, weak Republican candidate is playing out in the states where the Democratic lead is even bigger than in Kansas, for example, I guess in Texas or Alaska.
1: It's clearly the story in all three of the states where the Democrats have a comfortable lead. That's Texas, where James Tallarico is up 6 points over Republican Ken Paxton, Alaska, where Democrat Mary Peltola is up 7 points over Republican Dan Sullivan, and Ohio, where Democrat Sherrod Brown leads Republican John Husted by 3 points. In all three of those races, the Democrats have the candidate quality advantage. To take maybe the most opposite case from Kansas, I think maybe focusing on Texas is an easy one.
11: Sure, please.
1: If Adam Hamilton is the most popular candidate in the poll, the Republican candidate in Texas, Ken Paxton, is the least popular candidate in the poll. His political woes are not new and maybe familiar to many people listening right now. He was impeached by his own party. He's faced federal investigation. He is in the middle of a messy divorce. And President Trump, who's endorsed Ken Paxton, he just makes fun of him ceaselessly. This is not a compelling candidate. I mentioned earlier that the Democrats have this advantage on moral character. Well, that advantage is 23 points in Texas.
12: I mean, why in your mind, and given the very polarized era we live in, aren't Republican voters able to look past flawed candidates and just summon what we have come to understand is a reflexive, some would even call it tribal voting instinct, and get behind these Republican Party candidates? The poll is just finding that's not happening.
1: I think it's worth sort of peeling back the layers here. The first layer that's peeled away from the Republicans are the voters that gave him a chance for the first time in 2024. Young voters, Latino voters. These are not loyal Republicans, and they did not get what they thought they were voting for. No wars, low prices. Instead, prices are up. We're entangled in a foreign war. The immigration stuff has gone farther than any of these voters wanted. And there's now an enormous reversion back to the Democrats. And that's a huge problem for Republicans in Texas in particular, which is one of the most Latino states in the country and also has a disproportionately young population.
12: Mm-hmm.
1: And in the poll, James Tallarico has more than 60% of the vote among Latino voters. He's up by nearly 30 points. And alone, the Latino vote is enough to make that state into a battleground this cycle.
12: Fascinating.
1: But that's just the first layer. These are states that are reliably Republican. For the Democrats to lead here, the Democrats are breaking in to a kind of voter who they just don't usually win. And I think it's important to remember that while the Republican Party is really unified in a lot of ways behind Donald Trump, there is and always has been a meaningful part of the Republican Party that has serious reservations about Trump. Because there are Republicans who disagree with Trump on tariffs and disagree with him on immigration and disagree with his personal conduct and his moral character. And I think it is worth remembering that all five of these states voted against Donald Trump in the 2016 Republican primary. And now that things have gotten this bad, the floor is sort of falling out beneath Republican candidates here. I think that's the easiest explanation for why maybe these states are racing to the left farther than other states. That all along there has been in these states a traditional group of Republican voters who has never really been comfortable with him, has gone along against the Democrats. But now with Democrats putting forward the right folks and with things getting so bad in Washington, they might just be about to do something they've never done before. So it goes without saying that the Democrats are overjoyed to be doing this well in red states. But their strength in these red states is even more important, because the Democrats are actually having an unexpectedly difficult time in several relatively blue states that the Democrats might have assumed they could take for granted at the beginning of the cycle, let alone in this political environment.
12: Okay, so we're going to talk about that somewhat counterintuitive idea that Democrats are having a tougher time in blue states right after the break. We'll be right back.
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16: We import into this economy way more stuff than we sell overseas. 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
12: I'm Michael Barbaro. This is The Daily. A new set of polls from The Times finds that Democratic candidates are doing remarkably well in the red states that they need to win to flip control of the U.S. Senate in next month's midterm elections. My colleague, chief political analyst Nate Cohn, offers his theory of what's behind the numbers. So, Nate, talk about what you found in the polling of the key Senate races in the blue or bluer states than the red states that we just talked about.
1: Yeah, in addition to the five red states that we just pulled, we also surveyed three blue to purple states, Maine, Michigan, and New Hampshire. And despite these enormous Democratic breakthroughs in the red states, the races are still pretty competitive in these more Democratic-leaning states.
12: And why is that?
1: Well, the answer ultimately comes back to candidate quality again. Donald Trump is extraordinarily unpopular in all of these states, but the Republicans have either nominated really strong candidates who are relatively moderate and have well-established bases of support in the state, or the Democrats have nominated someone who has the potential, at least, to alienate some voters who would otherwise vote for a Democrat. And the most extreme case is Maine. Maine is, of all the states, the most Democratic, and it is the one where the Republican is doing best. Susan Collins actually led our poll by 3 points and scored well on basically everything we asked about. They think she's an effective senator. They don't think she's too far to the right, even though this is a blue state. And this is someone who has a lot of support in Maine, built over decades of public service there.
12: Mm-hmm. I'm curious what Maine residents told us about why they don't like Troy Jackson.
1: I've got to be honest, I don't feel like the poll really did a great job of explaining why Troy Jackson is this unpopular. His rating in the poll is 49% unfavorable, 41% favorable in a blue state. That's much worse than any of the other Democratic candidates. He's not a perfect candidate. He's not the most charismatic figure. He also became the Democratic nominee in an unusual way when he was selected by a convention to replace Graham Platner in July. But I have to say that I think the single biggest mystery across these eight polls is, why is Troy Jackson this unpopular?
12: Interesting. Okay, so that's Maine. Is there anything else notable that you found about the other two blue-purple states, New Hampshire and Michigan?
1: I think Michigan is the one worth focusing on. Unlike Maine, this is not a story of a strong Republican candidate. It's a story of a complicated Democratic candidate who has real strengths and weaknesses. And the question has been, are these weaknesses bad enough, severe enough to cost Democrats a state that they should really win easily in this political environment?
12: Mm-hmm.
1: The poll found Abdul El Sayed, the Democrat, up 5 points over Mike Rogers, 49-44. But when you look under the hood of this poll, though, I think you see that there are still some risks here for Democrats. So Dr. El Sayed, he is a progressive candidate and not just someone who has progressive views on the issues, but who is part of this sort of activist wing of the party. And he won his party's primary very narrowly on the strength of support from young voters in particular. And the poll definitely shows that he has real strength among young voters heading into the general election. I think it's possible that he actually has the biggest lead among young voters in this poll of any time Siena poll ever conducted. I think it's possible. We've done hundreds of them, but he's up 82-11 among 18 to 29-year-olds in the poll. That's
12: basically he's electrifying the youth of Michigan.
1: He's at least electrifying them to pick up the phone and take a poll about him. So that's that's an extraordinary number. I have to say that I feel like there's a little bit of risk entailed in being so dependent on a fickle and difficult to reach voting block. Like, if the truth of it is that he's actually at 60%, which would still be a good number, you know, then he's in a lot more trouble than the poll found. On the other hand, the poll does show him with real weaknesses among the kind of voting groups that Democrats have been doing really well among this cycle. And in the poll, there are a lot of black voters who say they're going to vote for the Republican for Senate, even though they plan to vote Democratic for governor and for Congress as well.
12: Wow.
1: And similarly, he's doing much worse among older voters. He's losing among voters over age 45, whereas the other Democrats are essentially tied or ahead. So there again, if the poll has overstated his strengths a little bit and those weaknesses are real, then suddenly maybe this is a closer race than we think. But again, he's up 5, and you can take that one of two ways. On the one hand, 5 points is a meaningful lead. On the other hand, it's a real underperformance. In fact, the Democrats lead by 10 points on the generic ballot in the poll. So he's cost Democrats half of the lead they ought to have in this race. So I do think we really can look at it evenly and fairly from both perspectives.
12: Nate, given what the polling you've done in all these 8 states reveals, what in your mind is the clearest path for the Senate to flip? And I'm not asking you to prognosticate, just answer based on what the poll found.
1: Well, there are a lot of ways to think about that, but let's use the one we did at the beginning of the episode. The Democrats need to win at least 2 states that Trump won by 11 points to win, provided everything else goes their way. The blue state polls suggest they can't count on everything going their way. We found Susan Collins leading in Maine, after all, and she may not win Maine in the end. But if she did, then Democrats would need 3 of those red states. As I mentioned at the beginning, the poll has the Democrats ahead by 3 points or more in 3 red states. So if the polls are exactly right, the Democrats would win the Senate by flipping Ohio, Alaska, and Texas. They would lose Maine, but it would still be enough. If they lost other states, the Democrats would need to compensate for that by winning in a state like Kansas or Iowa. And alternately, if the Democrats ultimately won Maine, then they could afford to lose one of those red states where they have a comfortable lead in our polling.
12: Got it. All to say, the future of the Senate is really hard to predict, foolhardy to predict. But regardless of who ends up winning the Senate, I think what's most striking to me anyway is that in the lead up to this election, Democrats quite clearly are making bigger gains in red states than they are in blue or swing states. And that is just very counterintuitive.
1: Even crazier than that, Michael, they're not just making bigger gains. Democrats are doing better in Texas than they are in Michigan and Maine in this poll. And I think that, you know, we'll see what the election result is going to be in a month, obviously.
12: Mm-hmm. So one way of looking at these polls is that they tell us voters are rejecting both parties right now to a certain degree. And so in these states that are most likely to determine control of the U.S. Senate, being a candidate that is not too closely tied to, tethered to, associated with either is the kind of candidate most likely to win.
1: We will see when the results come in whether that's right. But, you know, just stepping back for a second, it has been 20 years since voters were, it's been more than 20 years. I think it's been 25 years since voters were satisfied with the direction of the country. They've voted for both parties. They've tried all of this. And at a time when everyone is frustrated and dissatisfied with both the status quo and their usual options have failed, it doesn't surprise me that we're seeing the familiar partisan patterns of the last decade begin to weaken a bit as voters try and consider what they can do to shake things up.
12: Well, Nate.
1: Michael.
12: As always, thank you very much.
1: Thank you for having me. Always fun.
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0: You've been listening to The Daily on 91.1 WKNO Memphis, 90.1 WKNP Jackson, NPR for the Mid-South. Clear tonight with a low around 55, sunny tomorrow with a high near 84. In Memphis, clear in 78, Jackson 71. The time now is 8:30.
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0: Seems the first couple of three elements in the program today are very big picture, macroeconomically inclined. Justin on bonds just now, Sabri on the trade gap in a minute. Right now, though, Kaylee Wells on the dollar. The greenback is the strongest it's been in a year and a half. That is good news if you're planning to buy maybe a fancy new European car. It's good news if you're the U.S. government and you're hoping for more foreign investment. But the reasons the dollar's going up may be not such great news. Here's Kaylee.
1: Two big reasons the dollar's going up right now, says senior fellow Joe Gagneau at the Peterson Institute for International Economics. One, the U.S. government has a lot of debt, and that pushes up interest rates.
2: And higher U.S. interest rates attract foreign savers because they say, oh, there's a higher rate of return in the United States.
1: More foreign investment means more demand for the dollar. The other reason it's strong now, businesses in the U.S. are also borrowing a lot, too, because of AI.
2: There's just a lot of borrowing to finance data centers in the United States, and foreigners are investing in them.
1: Meaning even more demand for the dollar. A strong dollar is good news for a very specific subset of consumers.
3: If you want to go travel to Europe, it's great, right? Your dollar is going to go much further, and you can have your vacation for a little bit cheaper.
1: Brendan McKenna with the European Financial Services Group Societe Generale says for the rest of us who are not vacationing overseas,
3: the U.S. dollar fluctuates

0: so much where you're probably not going to feel dollar strength or even dollar weakness in your kind of regular day-to-day purchases.
1: Eventually, the AI investment will calm down, as will the war in the Middle East. Chris Vecchio is head of futures and forex with the research company TastyLive, and he expects the dollar to weaken by the spring.
2: And that wouldn't be a bad thing, quite frankly, because lower interest rates in the United States going in hand with a weaker dollar would provide a lot of stress relief here domestically.
1: Because he says the same things that cause a weaker dollar, lower interest rates, cooling inflation, would also help make day-to-day expenses for cash-strapped Americans a little easier. I'm Kaylee Wells for Marketplace.

0: The history of economics is dominated by men. Adam Smith, Thomas Malthus, David Ricardo, the list goes on. Said list, of course, leaves out half of the population, including, for us today, the British writer Maria Edgeworth, who lived and wrote back at the beginning of the 19th century. Edgeworth is the subject of a new book by Gina Smilek. She is the Brussels bureau chief for the New York Times. Her book is called The Invisible Hand of Maria Edgeworth. Gina, it's good to talk to you again.
1: Thanks for having me.
0: So tell me how you came to this story of Maria Edgeworth.
1: I was reading The Worldly Philosophers by Heilbronner, which is one of the sort of, you know, classic economic histories. And he has a little aside where he mentions Maria Edgeworth having existed. And I had never heard of her. And I am a big Regency novel nerd. So I was surprised I had never heard of her. So I ordered a bunch of her books and I was reading them. And I just kept thinking to myself, this is not sort of casually mentioning economics. She is hiding economics all through these books. And so I became really interested in why she was doing that, went down a rabbit hole, and, you know, that was years and years ago, and here we are.
0: Before we get farther into her, give us the lay of the land of economics in, like, 1800, right? Adam Smith comes out with The Wealth of Nations in 1776. Where do we stand by 1800?
1: We are still very much sort of first generation economics. People are still kind of getting to understand Adam Smith. Wealth of Nations was a big, heavy, hard book. I think it's being reinterpreted in the wake of the French Revolution and sort of it is very much understood in the politics of the moment. And so that's sort of how we come to Maria Edgeworth. She's sort of writing at this moment when the Wealth of Nations, the reputation of the Wealth of Nations is still really solidifying.
0: And what she does is she takes, I mean, as you point out in this book, she takes literally some of his ideas and weaves them into these stories, these novels, these books that she is writing.
1: Yeah, which is so interesting to me because she's taking these ideas that are incredibly complex, that people find very difficult to understand, and she is putting them in the plots of novels that are often meant for women, in some cases meant for literal children, like they are educational novels for kids. And she is simplifying them to a point where those people can understand them. And it is working so well that she, while doing this, manages to be one of the most famous authors in the English language. Jane Austen is a Maria Edgeworth fangirl. Like, she's obsessed with Maria Edgeworth and is sending her letters and being like, please review my books. It is impossible to overstate how popular this woman is as she is writing The Wealth of Nations into fiction, which I think is really interesting.
0: I think so, too. But look, we all know Jane Austen. Nobody knows, or until this book comes out and hits it big, nobody knows Maria Edgeworth. What happened?
1: I think a couple of things happened. The first and kind of most ironic one is that because she was putting so much heavy educational content into her plots, it got labeled boring. I think another thing that happened at the same time is English-Irish relations were very, very strained and remained strained for a long time, as we all know. And she was Anglo-Irish, born in England, raised mostly in England, had an estate in Ireland, but sort of fit into neither camp. And then I think the third thing is when it comes to economics, I think economics starts professionalizing around the middle of the 1800s. And as it professionalizes, it kind of rewrites the story to suggest that the women who were involved in the early years of economics were just popularizers. And in fact, they weren't doing a very good job of popularizing and et cetera, et cetera. Basically, they sort of drag the names of the women who were working in the field kind of through the mud in order to be taken more seriously.
0: Let's not skip over that last bit about the men and what they do to her memory and honestly to women throughout the history of economics. As you know better than I, back then and today, economics is rife with sexism and misogyny.
1: Yeah, well, and you can really feel sort of the seeds of this getting planted in the years after Maria Edgeworth's death. So Alfred Marshall writes the seminal text on the history of economics. And in a footnote to that, he really sort of denigrates what women have been doing to popularize economics. He calls them parasites. I think that sort of lives on to today to the point where, you know, I'm reading Heilbronner 10 years ago, and he says that, you know, Maria was the first woman to think of economics, but there weren't really a lot of women in economics in the early years. And I think I hope that this book helps to dispel that myth. There were actually a lot of women in the early years of economics, and they made major contributions.
0: The thing that hits me about Maria Edgeworth's contributions, and obviously that's what this book is about, is how important she thinks it is for regular people to understand what's happening in the economy. That's the whole deal with her.
1: Yes. She thinks that economics is kind of a toolbox, I think. She thinks this gives people the tools they need to make good decisions about their own lives. Like, she buys this idea that the invisible hand of markets, that if we all sort of pursue our own self-interest, capitalistic society as a whole will be better off. But she kind of adds to that and says, you know, we have to understand our self-interest in order to do that. Like, you need to give people the tools. And so I think that is her major project throughout her life, is trying to give people those tools.
0: Yeah. Judith Smilek is at the moment the Brussels bureau chief of the New York Times. She used to cover the Federal Reserve, wrote a great book about that. Her latest is called The Invisible Hand of Mariah Edgeworth. Gina, thanks a lot. It was really good to talk to you.
1: Thanks for having me. Nice to talk to you, too.

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1: This final note on the way out today, I'll be quick because we're a little jammed on time. A reminder that we are actually in a truly global economy. Longtime listeners might remember the Eurozone debt crisis of a decade or so ago, Greece and Southern Europe most particularly. Well, it turns out what's past really is prologue, but it is France this time whose debt levels and political gridlock are driving the euro down against the dollar and raising fears that we are going to do it all over again. Amir Babawi and Caitlin Esch, John Gordon and Noya Carr, Steve Mullis and Stephanie Seek are the Marketplace editing staff. Kelly Silvera is the news director. And I'm Kai Rizdal. We will see you tomorrow, everybody.

0: Angels of Light from Mysterious Ones by American composer Patricia Van Ness, performed there by Ensemble Project Ars Nova. More newer music written to evoke older times in a minute.
1: 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Hear the NCPA Orchestra and Chorus led by Yu Long with a cast of acclaimed singers. I'm Lisa Flynn. 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
0: Here's music Engelbert Humperdinck composed right at the beginning of the 20th century, some theater music that he wrote for productions of Shakespeare's plays in Berlin, plays like The Winter's Tale, The Tempest, and The Merchant of Venice, and then he pulled together some of his favorites into this suite, performed here by the Bamberg Symphony Orchestra, conducted by Karl Anton Rickenbacher.

0: Carl Anton Rickenbacker led the Bamberg Symphony Orchestra in The Shakespeare Suite No. 1 by Engelbert Humperdinck.
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0: Here's music that has been reinterpreted over hundreds of years by well over 100 composers. One simple tune that goes back at least as far as the year 1500. La Follia is the name of that tune. Scarlatti, Lully, and Handel came up with versions of it. It played a huge part in Franz Liszt's Rhapsody Espagnole. And when Rachmaninoff put it through his paces, he credited Arcangelo Corelli, who used La Follia to create this violin sonata.

0: The Overture No. 2 by Louise Frank, played there by the North German Radio Symphony, conducted by Johannes Goritzky. Beethoven puts the professionals to work in a minute.
1: 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I'm Michael Barone. 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
0: Here's music that Beethoven composed in 1806, one of a set of three-string quartets that he wrote some 6 years after his first set of string quartets, and Beethoven wrote them for one of his patrons, one Count Andreas Razumovsky, the Russian ambassador to Vienna, who had his own private string quartet named the Razumovsky Quartet. So even though this is Beethoven's string quartet number 7, many call it Razumovsky number 1. It's played here by the Chiaroscuro Quartet.

0: members of the Chiaroscuro Quartet, performing Razumovsky No. 1, otherwise known as the String Quartet No. 7, by Beethoven.
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0: In 1950, Russian composer Dmitri Shostakovich was invited to Leipzig, Germany. The occasion? A music festival marking the bicentennial of the death of Johann Sebastian Bach. And as part of the festival, Shostakovich was asked to sit on the judging panel for the first international J.S. Bach competition, and he heard a lot of the preludes and fugues from Bach's collection, The Well-Tempered Clavier, which inspired Shostakovich to write his own collection of 24 preludes and fugues, and here is one of them.

0: Wanderlied, one of Fanny Mendelssohn's Songs Without Words, played there by pianist Sylvain Dufresne.
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0: Vincent Dindy was president of the French National Society of Music right before the turn of the 20th century, and he was also one of the founders of a group that encouraged awareness of music from the Renaissance and the Baroque, his very own Schola Cantorum. Johann Sebastian Bach had one of those back in the day. Here is Vincent Dindy's tip of the chapeau to French Baroque composer Jean-Philippe Rameau, his suite in the ancient style, played here by the Iceland Symphony Orchestra.

Thank you for joining us for this evening of classical music here on 91.1 WKNO Memphis, 90.1 WKNP Jackson, NPR for the Mid-South. Clear tonight with a low around 55, sunny and hot tomorrow, or rather sunny tomorrow with a high near 84. In Memphis, clear and 70, Jackson 59.

0: 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It's 12 a.m.
1: Two of the solo instruments called for in Bach's Brandenburg Concerto No. 4 are described as flaut d'echo or echo flutes. And as best as we know, they were a special kind of double recorder, one voice to play fully and the other to play softly. Well, today, regular recorders or flutes play those two solo parts along with a third solo instrument, a violin.

0: The Cologne Chamber Orchestra with the Serenade No. 4 by Robert Fuchs. 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
0: Thanks for joining me on Music Through the Night. 19th century French composer Augusta Holmes was not allowed to attend the Paris Conservatory, so she studied music privately. She published some of her earlier music under the male pseudonym Hermann Zenta because she wasn't taken seriously as an artist and was discouraged from publishing, but she wrote this one under her own name. It's called Ireland. The Rhineland-Pfalz State Philharmonic Orchestra performs.

0: Apollo's Fire, performing Bach's Brandenburg Concerto No. 4. I'm Bonnie North. Thanks for joining me.
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0: Some instrumental music by English composer John Rutter, his suite Lyrique, for harp and orchestra, Katrin Finch, the harp soloist, and Symphonia Cymru, all conducted by John Rutter himself. Music by Mozart, coming your way right after this.
1: 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Hi, I'm Daryl Snodgrass, and you're able to hear stories from the Mid-South and across the country because people open their homes to public radio reporters and hosts like me. 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
0: I'm Bonnie North. It's Music Through the Night. Thanks so much for joining me. 68 years ago, in 1958, the late Sir Neville Mariner founded what would become one of the world's great orchestras. He wasn't a Sir then, and the ensemble, the Academy of St. Martin in the Fields, was named after the London church where they gave their first performance in 1959. Violinist Joshua Bell is the music director these days, but this next recording is from the Mariner years. It's Mozart's 28th Symphony, the last of his Salzburg series.

0: a piano concerto that the composer thought had no artistic value. That was the Piano Concerto No. 2 by Dmitri Shostakovich, written for his son Maxim to promote Maxim's concert career. And Shostakovich said he just wanted it to be amusing to play and to listen to. I think it achieves that and a bit more. Leonard Bernstein was the soloist in that performance. He also conducted the New York Philharmonic. I'm Bonnie North. It's Music Through the Night. Thanks so much for your company.
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0: The overture for Henry Purcell's Ode for St. Cecilia's Day, the Gabrielli Players performed. Music from Argentina comes your way right after this.
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0: I'm Bonnie North. Thanks so much for joining me. When it comes to the tango, Héctor Villa-Lobos gets a lot of the credit, but Ángel Gregorio Villoldo Arroyo deserves some praise, too. The Argentine composer was an early pioneer of the tango, and he wrote some of the first tangos to achieve mass circulation and international success. This is El Choclo, performed by guitarist Christoph Denoth.

0: Sir Simon Rattle leading the Berlin Philharmonic in that performance of Johannes Brahms' Symphony No. 4. I'm Bonnie North. It's been a pleasure having your company this hour of Music Through the Night. Thanks for joining me.
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0: Haydn's 63rd String Quartet, The Sunrise, performed by the Amadeus Quartet. Music of Peter Cornelius and Ottorino Respighi coming your way right after this.
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0: By 19th century German composer Peter Cornelius, it's performed by the Choir of King's College, Cambridge, with Simon Preston at the organ.

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1: President Trump wants his name on everything from battleships to airports. 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

0: decision is, we have to kind of live with that.
1: Across 700 miles, from a logger to a potato farmer to a woman working at a thrift store and food bank, there is this sense of being left behind. But if the Democratic Party thinks that means these Americans will just turn to them, this snapshot of voters in Maine tells a much more complicated story. 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

0: 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And by Bartlett Performing Arts Center, presenting John Waite on October 9th. Waite's hits include Every Time I Think of You, When I See You Smile, and Missing You. Ticket details to see John Waite are at bpacc.org. This traffic report is made possible by Mothers Against Drunk Driving. We still have a crash cleanup in Fayette County. That's on I-40 eastbound before Covington-Somerville, exit 35. Three tractor trailers, chemical spill cleanup. No serious injuries there. Crash on Poplar at Bellevue Boulevard. Crash on North Germantown Parkway at Chimney Rock Boulevard. Some delays through the construction zone on I-40 westbound between Hollywood and Smith at Chelsea Avenue. Crash blocking the two right lanes of I-240 westbound at Mount Moriah, and an injury crash on Cuba Millington Road at Woodstock Cuba Road. That's in Millington. We are the WKNO station's NPR for the Mid-South. It's 744.
1: On the 100th anniversary of the book Winnie the Pooh, we'll hear about the real Winnie and how she met the real Christopher Robin. That's next time, Here and Now.
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3: Good morning, Amy Martinez. Montana and Idaho have spent years trying to figure out exactly where their border is. You see, their maps did not agree, so federal surveyors went back to markers placed more than 120 years ago. The work is done and now needs to be filed with the right county and state officials. A Montana lawmaker says 50 to 60 acres had been given over to Idaho over time. Now Montana is checking whether it should be collecting taxes at a resort there. Survey says, probably. It's Morning Edition.
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5: 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I'm Leila Fadel.
3: And I'm A. Martinez. Hockey superstar Alexander Ovechkin will leave the NHL at the end of this season. The 41-year-old Russian's announcement comes exactly 21 years after his debut for the Washington Capitals. Now, Ovechkin would eventually break the all-time goal-scoring record set by Wayne Gretzky. Here's that moment on the Monumental Sports Network.
6: The chasing days are done! Alex Ovechkin is the greatest goal scorer in the history of the NHL!
3: The only one to score over 900 goals. For more about Ovechkin's career, we called up Barry Sverluga about that. He's a columnist for The Athletic. So Barry, where would Ovechkin rank in the pantheon of great hockey players?
7: Well, certainly among goal scorers, he has no peer. He passed Gretzky in April 2025 at the age of 39. Lots of talk about what's his all-around game like. Was he as good as Gretzky as a passer? Certainly not. But he's right, an instant Hall of Famer and really a legend in Washington because he's played his whole career right here.
3: Yeah, and he might have a chance to pass Lemieux in total points, goals and assists, maybe ninth by the end of his career.
7: Yeah, it's possible for sure. He's about to become the Capitals' all-time leader in assists. He's only four away from that. There's really no mark in terms of goal scoring that he doesn't have. He has 20, 30 goal seasons. That's more than anybody, 929 total goals. He's just been a machine for a career that spans back to a time when the league was coming out of a lockout and really needed stars, young stars, he and Pittsburgh's Sidney Crosby, the top two, to lift them out of into a new era.
3: Now, one thing that we found out lately is that Ovechkin supports Russian President Vladimir Putin, even appearing in a pro-Putin campaign ad, and that has led to some criticism in the U.S. Do you think that this maybe rises above the typical disagreements about the role of politics in sports?
7: Well, it's interesting because actually Ovechkin's support of Putin has been overt for a long time, dating his Instagram avatar has long been a picture of him and Putin. He created a social media movement in 2017 ahead of the Russian presidential elections, a hashtag Team Putin or Putin Team. So this is really nothing new. What kind of makes it controversial headed into his last year was the fact that he appeared in an ad in September for Putin's Russia, United Russia Party. That kind of freshened up the news and brought some new criticism for an issue that he's really been very open about for years.
3: Now, the Capitals are supposed to be pretty good this season, Barry. You think his farewell tour, if they're going to, is going to be one, might be a distraction for the Caps?
7: You know, I think that's something that Ovechkin wrestled with. He doesn't really want to go into every rink for the last time and be handed a gold watch or a rocking chair or that kind of stuff. This team really does have the biggest goals. I mean, they won the Stanley Cup in 2018. That kind of cemented Ovechkin's legacy in the sport and in the town. This is probably their best roster since then. So it'll be interesting to see how they balance the individual honors and homages that he's going to get with what the team goals are, which is to win the whole thing.
3: Has he played for Russia recently, or is there maybe a chance he could play for Russia at one point?
7: I mean, Russia was not allowed in the Olympics this last time around, so that was a big miss on his resume. He had played for them in 2006 and 2010 with no medals, disappointingly.
3: Ovechkin, Messi, they're all retiring. Barry Sverluga of The Athletic, thank you very much.
7: Appreciate you having me.
3: This is Morning Edition from NPR News. I'm E. Martinez.
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8: It's time now for the Weekly Dish on WKNO. Our host, Jennifer Chandler, brings you culinary tips for good cooking and even better eating.
9: The best part of any fair? 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With so many options, my one piece of advice for your visit? Forget your diet. Funnel cakes, cotton candy, Prano Pups, turkey legs, and even Memphis barbecue are just a handful of items on the menu. Fair food is nothing new. It gets its origins from medieval times where people would trade goods and celebrate with music, games, and food. The offerings were more simple back then, filling and made to be eaten on the go. Think turkey legs, pies, and breads. Here are some fun facts behind some of the most popular foods you'll find at the fair this year. While funnel cakes can be traced back to medieval Europe, the Pennsylvania Dutch brought the treat to America in the 17th and 18th centuries. Funnel cakes are created by pouring cake batter through a funnel into hot oil. Since its introduction, the recipe and cooking method have generally remained the same. Cotton candy made its debut at the 1904 St. Louis World's Fair. Originally called fairy floss, it was invented by a dentist and a confectioner, who were both Tennessee natives, by the way, in 1897. The pair created the machine that spun sugar into thin, light-as-air threads. Prano Pups hold a special place in all Mid-Southerners' hearts, and we have the Texas State Fair to thank. In 1942, Carl and Neil Fletcher's corn dog creation made its appearance at the fair, and the rest is history. This is Jennifer Chandler with the Weekly Dish. Bon appetit!
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Coming up next is Checking on the Arts, followed by a day of classical music. 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East-northeast winds around 5 miles per hour, becoming calm. Tonight, late fog, otherwise mostly clear with a low around 58. Tomorrow, early fog, otherwise sunny with a high near 86. Thursday, sunny with a high near 87.

0: Currently in Memphis, sunny 62, Jackson, sunny 52. We are 91.1 WKNO Memphis, or 90.1 WKNP Jackson, NPR for the Mid-South. It's 901. Checking on the arts is made possible by the Orpheum Theater. Well, you know, the Memphis Symphony just opened up their 75th season a couple of weeks ago with their first Masterworks concert. This weekend is the first of the Paul and Linnea Burt Classic Accent Series concerts. Both of these concerts, Saturday night and Sunday afternoon, are at the Scheidt Family Performing Arts Center at the University of Memphis. And this is a big choral concert, one of the great choral works of the 20th century, Dona Nobis Pacem by Ray Vaughan Williams. Robert Moody is music director of the Memphis Symphony, and he's joined me today. Hi, Bob.
1: Morning. Good to be here.
0: I know you're excited by this. We've been talking about this since last year when you first announced it. This piece by Ray Vaughan Williams, it is literally one of the giant choral works in the repertoire, and I know it's one of your favorites.
1: It is, and everything you just said is true, and I've been a little bit obsessed. I'm going to take that back. I've been a lot obsessed with this piece since I was a sophomore in college. I think most folks know by now that actually my degree was choral conducting.
0: Right.
1: So when I was in college and grad school, I wanted to be the next Robert Shaw. That's sort of where my head was at the time. And when I was a sophomore, my undergrad, Furman University, has a great college chorale tradition. We sang at the National ACDA, that's the Association of Choral Directors, American Choral Directors Association, and we sang at their national convention in San Antonio with the San Antonio Symphony, and we did the Ray Vaughan Williams, Dona Nobis Pacem. And you know how those kind of experiences, especially when you're early in your musical life, just live with you forever.
0: Yeah.
1: So I sang in it then. I've played cello in the orchestra for it a few times later on. And then I've conducted it. I think I'm up to about 20 times in 30 something years that I've conducted the work. It's brilliant, and it's worth saying this, and it'll take just a moment to say, but I think it's important to know the context so that people will really fully, I think, experience the journey the way that I'm thinking maybe I would recommend. Vaughan Williams, great British composer, wrote this in the late 1930s, mid-late 1930s. Mm-hmm. We know what was happening in Europe and the real stress that was on Britain at the time. It was very obvious that war was coming. And it did come in 1939 for Britain. And with that sort of as the backdrop, and also Vaughan Williams, by the way, who in World War One, even as a 42-year-old guy, had been a stretcher bearer on battlefields. He volunteered, so he knew firsthand sort of the horrors of war, and he writes this piece called Dona Nobis Pacem, Latin, of course, for grant us peace. I think that this piece is a drama. And I think in his mind, he set it up that way. Mm-hmm. I almost want to say opera, but more I would say like a fantasy. Mm-hmm. Almost like Berlioz, the Symphony Fantastique. Almost like that.
0: Yeah.
1: And in this fantasy, it's as though, everyone is sitting down to hear a proper mass. Maybe it's the Schubert Mass. Maybe it's something like that. And, you know, the Mass is moving. The choral work is moving through the traditional setting. Kyrie, Gloria, Credo. And we get, finally, after the Sanctus, we get to the Agnus Dei, and that's how the music begins. One soprano stands. It sounds very traditional. And she sings Agnus Dei, in English, Lamb of God, who takes away the sins of the world, grant us peace. Dona Nobis Pacem. And at that moment, the chorus interjects, and within just a very few bars, all of a sudden, bam, the orchestra goes from this very sort of stately, shall we say, sort of Victorian type of approach to music to an explosion. And they don't just sing at fortissimo, Dona Nobis Pacem, they scream it with the shaking of the fist. And it's almost like shaking the fist at, I don't know, maybe God, maybe the world, saying, why do we have so much war? And it was like, it's like a demand, grant us peace, you know, with sort of a curse behind that. And then he leaves any Latin text. There's no more Latin text other than three words, Dona Nobis Pacem, that recur. almost the bulk of the piece, he then goes into poems that Walt Whitman wrote during the American Civil War about the horrors of battle and war. The great Whitman poem, Beat, Beat, Drums, is what it goes right into. And it's, you hear drums pounding, bugles blowing. All the text is about how everything is upended and soldiers go into villages and into churches and into every place and everyone's life is upended and there's death and destruction. Then into this unbelievably beautiful movement called Reconciliation, one of Whitman's most beautiful poems. If anyone wants to look it up, it's at the very end, it speaks that the hands of the sisters, death and night, incessantly, softly wash again and ever again this soiled world. And it's just devastatingly beautiful the way Vaughan Williams sets this music. Then a similar poem, Dirge for Two Veterans, Matthew Brady, the photographer in the Civil War, had reported on a battle in which a son and father, one fighting for the North, one fighting for the South, both killed in the same battle. And then Whitman imagines the funeral procession, the double funeral procession. Again, sort of devastating in its beauty and pain. So he just lives in this examination of war after everyone's screaming for peace. Finally, then, the baritone soloist stands and sort of changes the story. He says, "Fear not, the glory of this latter house will be greater than the former, and in this place will I bring peace." Then you think we're getting to the beautiful ending, or the big ending, right? Nation shall not lift up a sword against nation, neither shall they learn war anymore. It becomes more and more celebratory. You begin to have bells ringing and tambourines playing. It sounds to me like King David is dancing in the streets. There's this great celebration of, you know, all these words about peace and how joyful is this day of Jubilee when everyone is at peace. Going finally, so interestingly, into Christmas text, glory to God in the highest and on earth peace, goodwill toward men. And the listener, I think, is absolutely sure we're about to have a Mahler Second Symphony type ending. Ta-da! Huge, you know, goodwill toward men. It's just they do it multiple times, huge chords in the orchestra, but that's not the ending.
0: Right.
1: And then it sort of gets softer and softer, and the orchestra fades out, and then it's just a cappella chorus singing Dona Nobis Pacem in a very mystical, beautiful way. And then you're left with just the one soprano who started the whole thing off, and she just sings solo, Pacem, Pacem, peace, peace. I think it's almost the Vaughan Williams is saying, let's understand what the opposite of peace is first. Let's understand how terrible it is to make us up our resolve to be dedicated to peace. And also maybe peace isn't what you think it is. Maybe it's not the ticker tape parade and the dancing in the streets. Maybe, for example, it's a child in a manger in a barn. Maybe it's something that no one expects. Maybe it's a very simple idea of just humans experiencing peace. Anyway, that's the fantasy that I think that goes on. And I know that took a moment of time, but I would love for everyone listening to know where my head is. And I made sure the chorus at our really fantastic rehearsal last night, we all got on the same page. And you can sense a unity when we're all in the same place. And that's going to be great, I think.
0: We're talking about the first of the Symphony Masterworks Concert, Memphis Symphony. It's a Paul and the Albert Classic Accent Series concerts. Dona Nobis Pacem. It is this Saturday and Sunday, Saturday evening at 7:30, Sunday afternoon at 2:30. Both performances at the Scheidt Family Performing Arts Center, which is a little bit different than this Classic Accent Series has done before. Dona Nobis Pacem, the big piece, but there are two other pieces on the program, too.
1: Two amazing pieces. So three pieces on the concert, two composers. Two by Rafe Vaughan Williams. And by the way, if anybody's listening, Rafe is spelled Ralph. because he was British, it's pronounced that way.
0: Right.
1: My dad's name was Ralph, so I think of that. But the Dona Nobis Pacem is the end of the concert. Mm-hmm. The beginning of the concert is also Vaughan Williams, a work that he wrote not in the 1930s, but in 1914. And I say again, right, the beginning of World War I. And he, just before war broke out, he wrote a piece for violin and piano called The Lark Ascending.
0: Yeah.
1: It was a wonderful George Emerson, I think I'm getting the name right, a poem from the late 19th century, called The Lark Ascending. And it is what Vaughan Williams just perfectly gave to the violin, the imagery that you can see of this bird in flight and sort of on just the exact right conditions and the weather and the right day and making the bird's way through the trees and above to the heavens. And the violin captures it mystically, which I think Vaughan Williams is just a genius at, and beautifully. Wrote it for violin and piano in 1914, then had to sort of put it aside for the war. After the war, fleshed it out for violin and orchestra. And our violinist is our own concertmaster, Barry Cooper, and she just plays the socks off of this piece, I can tell you firsthand, because we actually just did it last weekend. We actually went down and performed the piece with the Meridian Symphony in Meridian, Mississippi.
0: Huh.
1: I'd never been there before. It's a beautiful town, and we were joking. This was kind of like when you take the show to New Haven for the tryouts
0: right.
1: before going to Broadway. But boy, oh boy, what a great town, great symphony, and that audience there just mesmerized by Barry's playing an interpretation of this piece. There's a lot of solo unaccompanied violin at the very beginning and the very end of this piece, and then just lush orchestral writing in the middle. So that's how we kick off the concert with that great piece. So it's framed with Ralph Vaughan Williams.
0: And interestingly, I think especially is the Lark Ascending, of course, is pre-war Vaughan Williams, pre-First World War, and Dona Nobis Pacem, post-war, and you and I know that the First World War was such a demarcation line for British composers, especially.
1: Yes.
0: They were all deeply, deeply affected by this war, and that is visible in all of their works, I think.
1: Yeah, and you can actually see that across art forms.
0: Yeah.
1: I mean, the people, the writer of Lord of the Rings, Tolkien.
0: Right.
1: Also suffered great losses, loss of friends in the war, and that became the Lord of the Rings. Elgar,
0: Cello Concerto, the iconic example.
1: Exactly. So many people were clearly greatly affected by that experience, and it did change their music. This is difficult to say, but we benefit from a kind of power in music because of some of that suffering. And I think that can be the case for art across the centuries. But that's sort of, you get 1914 more sort of optimistic, and then something that's a really poignant substantive piece in the Dona Nobis Pacem, but I don't want anyone to think that means it's a dark piece.
0: No.
1: Not, there are some dark elements. There's some tough things about war. When you get to the Glory to God in the Highest, it's the most celebratory music I've ever heard a chorus and orchestra perform.
0: Now, you always, since you have been here, you have always made a point of doing new composers, living composers, hopefully composers that have some sort of Memphis connection. And you were doing this with the other piece on the first half of the program. And you've done several pieces by James Gandolfi. And you did you did a sort of version of this before several years ago, but it's been redone and reconfigured.
1: Yeah, so that's our 75th season, and we want to, best we can, we want to have a connection to a Memphis composer or a composer writing about Memphis or something like that on every concert. We had a great opening work by Robert Patterson about sort of a similar part of Memphis. It was about Tom Lee Park to open our Masterwork series a few weeks ago. And now on this Classic Accent series, Michael Gandolfi, who is not a Memphian, he actually long-time faculty at New England Conservatory, has been a composer in residence for the Boston Symphony, for example. But he has a great Memphis connection. A lot of that connection is in regard to the names you mentioned, the great and wonderful sponsors of this series, Paul and Linnea Burt. Mm-hmm. Paul and Linnea are musicians themselves. I mean, they played as younger persons. They don't play professionally in the rest of their life, but great lovers of music. And they got to know Michael Gandolfi years and years ago. It's a long story, but sort of through Robert Spano, one of the great American mm-hmm. conductors who the Burts know well. And so they became very interested, and they actually had commissioned some works that he wrote for two orchestras, Robert Spano's Atlanta Symphony and our Memphis Symphony Orchestra. Not connected to that, before I came to Memphis, I had gone to Tanglewood, heard a Gandolfi piece that I've ended up performing many, many times. So I already was a Gandolfi fan, got here, we made that connection and thought, well, this is a win-win situation. Everybody gets to enjoy more Gandolfi. So I was very excited to commission works from Michael, and we've done so. Back in the 60th anniversary for the symphony, he wrote the Fourth Chickasaw Variations. Mm-hmm. Fourth Chickasaw is that bluff that overlooks Memphis down there just on the south side of the city. And, you know, there are a lot of really important historic, reasons that this bluff coming down from the other three up the Mississippi,
0: right.
1: It was such a great, basically, place to create a city as much as anything. And so he did that for the 60th anniversary. Now we're in our 75th season, and sort of to finish up with that, instead of doing another variation, he's created Echoes of the Fourth Chickasaw. This is a really substantive work, good 25, 26 minute work. And since he knew we had chorus on this concert, he added chorus. And they play a great role. They enter the scene in this piece four different times. The first part is a little more atmospheric, mostly sort of just singing ah. And then they sing about Chickasaw. It's almost a hymn to Chickasaw, and it becomes this very noble orchestral setting. Then Michael does a beautiful job of making an homage to Dr. King, and he doesn't use any exact quote, but there's a whole section based on Let Freedom Ring, mm-hmm. and it's very big and exciting. And then at the very end, I thought it was so clever what he did. He took an old spiritual, I've been booted and I've been scorned, right, I've been rebuked right. and I've yeah. been scorned, and he sets that as the closure of this piece. And I think it's a good sort of look back and a way to take in the entirety of our great city of Memphis and celebrate it. And so that's the work. And I mentioned mostly chorus just now, and then there are these just really powerful, as Gandolfi, he has a real signature to his writing and a real, you can tell his personality. And it's very appealing to the listener, the way he sets up great, tuneful, yet clearly 21st century orchestral writing.
0: It's going to be a great concert, the first of the Paul and Linnea Burt Classic Accent Series concert. Now, in years past, you have done Friday evenings and Sunday afternoons, and you're changing it a little bit for this 75th anniversary season, moving from
1: over at Crosstown
0: to the Scheidt Family Performing Arts Center on Saturday evenings and Sunday afternoons.
1: Yeah, and we love Crosstown, and I hope we do things there again, but we're finding that we're getting a great amount of enthusiasm for audiences to come to the Scheidt Family Concert Hall.
0: Yeah.
1: And so we're doing that now on Saturday night, 7:30 p.m., and Sunday afternoon, 2:30 p.m. And both will be there. And by the way, just as we're doing on our Masterworks series, on the Saturday night concert, once the concert is over, we are going to keep the lobby open. There'll be beverages available for people to purchase, and people will still be able to gather. So I'll go out, and in this case with our two vocal soloists, Nate Dumser, our brand new choral conductor, who really, I got to tell you, after last night's rehearsal, he's got them in excellent shape. So we're very excited about having him at the helm of the chorus now. But all of us will go out into the lobby, orchestral members, and get a chance to mingle with audience members. And then on Sunday afternoon, a little more traditional approach after the concert, I'll be on stage with Barry Cooper, mm-hmm. with Nate Dumpser, and we'll do a post-concert 10-15 minute Q&A session. And people seem to love sort of having a little bit of an afterglow, if you will, and just like sit and talk about what they just experienced.
0: Very nice. It's going to be a great weekend for classical music, folks. Two concerts in the first of the Paul and Linnea Burt Classic Accent Series with Vaughan Williams, Dona Nobis Pacem, Saturday evening at 7:30, Sunday afternoon at 2:30, both at the Scheidt Family Performing Arts Center. Go to memphissymphony.org. Oh, Bob, we've been talking for a long time, but I do want to remind people about your 901 special that you've got going.
1: Yeah, thanks for doing that. And this is really taking off, and we're so excited about it. It's a great opportunity for $9.01, you know, 901. You can join Orchestra 901 and the membership into
0: It's a monthly thing.
1: It's a monthly thing. It works just like probably what you might do
0: for
1: WKNO. Yeah, it's like that. Or I've said to people, it's almost like your Netflix or your gym membership.
0: Exactly.
1: It just comes out of your account. You barely notice once a month. And for that $9.01, you get one ticket to every concert we do. Not one ticket a month. If we do, you know, we're doing Rigoletto coming up in 2 weeks.
0: Yeah.
1: You get a ticket for Vaughan Williams, Dona Nobis Pacem. You get a ticket for Rigoletto in the month of November. And that applies to everything we do. Now, if something's sold out, you know, that's a great problem to have. But just to let people know, we're happy because we really have typically nice full audiences. But there's always a seat. And so take advantage of it and, you know, come. I think what's nice about this is that some people don't know what they're exactly going to do in April of 2027.
0: Yeah.
1: So you have flexibility. You can make a last minute decision even if you want and be part of it and also know you're doing something really great to support the Memphis Symphony. I'm sure everyone has, listening probably has heard the news that went from bad to good that the Nashville Symphony, announced they were going to close their season this year, and less than a week later, Oracle, a major corporation, came in and helped them financially, and we're so happy for them, but it also gives us a chance to remind people to say, you know, keep us in your thoughts, because every nonprofit organization, Memphis Symphony included, we always are working to stay above water, and we only do so because of the love of the arts of people here in the Mid-South.
0: Absolutely. All right. The first of the Paul and Linnea Burt Classic Accent Series in this 75th anniversary of the Memphis Symphony Orchestra. 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Robert Moody, the Memphis Symphony Orchestra, music director, my guest today. Thanks, Bob.
1: Thanks, Daryl.
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0: Some Vaughan Williams to start off the morning. That, of course, was the Fantasy on a Theme by Thomas Tallis, performed by the St. Louis Symphony Orchestra, Leonard Slatkin conducting. Looking forward to this weekend's double Vaughan Williams concert with the Memphis Symphony Orchestra at the Scheidt Family Performing Arts Center. We are the WKNO station's NPR for the Mid-South.
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0: Let's continue with some Haydn. This is the Piano Concerto in F Major, Hoboken, 17, number 3, performed by pianist Sebastian Naur with the Cologne Chamber Orchestra, Helmut Müller-Bruhl conducting.

0: The Piano Concerto No. 2, Opus 44 by Tchaikovsky. Mikhail Pletnev was pianist with the Philharmonia Orchestra of Vladimir Fedosyev conducting. We are the WKNO station's NPR for the Mid-South.
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0: Hey, do you have something to sell? 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We'll continue with the first suite in E-flat, Opus 28, Number 1, by Gustav Holst. Frederick Fennell conducts the Cleveland Symphonic Winds.

The Orchard, My Home, Opus 62 by Antonin Dvorak, performed by the Los Angeles Philharmonic, Andre Previn conducting. We are the WKNO station's NPR for the Mid-South. And we'll continue with the Symphony No. 6, Opus 74 in B minor, the Pathetique Symphony by Tchaikovsky. Christoph von Dohnányi conducts the Cleveland Orchestra.

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Good afternoon. I'm Khaki Walton. Thanks for joining me for this afternoon of music. I'm happy that you're here. We'll start things off with music by Christoph Forster, a Baroque composer who was greatly respected as a composer of church music. He was actually a contemporary of Johann Sebastian Bach, but he wrote many kinds of things, concertos and symphonias. He introduced folks to the French model of the overture, but he's known for one thing in particular, and that's what we're going to start our afternoon off with, the concerto for horn and strings in E-flat major. Here's Stuart Rose, he's a horn soloist, playing with the St. Luke's Chamber Ensemble.

The Concerto for Horn and Strings in E-flat major by Christoph Forster. Stuart Rose was the horn soloist and played with the St. Luke's Chamber Ensemble. 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Let's hear music by Giuseppe Verdi next. This is something he would normally do, but he had some downtime when he was rehearsing a production of Aida because some of his singers got sick, so they couldn't rehearse. And, you know, he wasn't going to sit around being bored, so he wrote a string quartet, and we're going to hear a version of that Artur Toscanini orchestrated for strings. It's the string quartet in E minor. Here's the Vienna Philharmonic playing under the direction of Andre Previn.

0: passion, sacrifice, and some of opera's most unforgettable music, Verdi's La Traviata brings the tragic love story of Violetta and Alfredo to life. Hear the NCPA Orchestra and Chorus led by Yu Long with a cast of acclaimed singers. I'm Lisa Flynn. 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
2: I pull out my phone to ask Muse to preheat the oven to make the dinner that I was making with all the ingredients and bought me. 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
4: 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We'll hear Christopher Jaja Sager play the piano sonata number 6 in F minor, opus 13.

The String Quartet in E minor by Giuseppe Verdi, that version for string orchestra by Arturo Toscanini. We heard the Vienna Philharmonic play, and they were directed by Andre Previn. You're listening to an afternoon of classical music on the WKNO FM stations. This hour of music made possible by contributing listeners and by Concerts International, presenting the Isidore Quartet in concert Thursday, October 8th at Harris Concert Hall. The String Quartet began as an ensemble at the Juilliard School and is performed across North America and in Europe. Ticket details are at cimemphis.org.

0: A performance by Christopher Jayasekhar, playing music by Muzio Clementi. That was the Piano Sonata No. 6 in F minor, Opus 13. You're listening to an afternoon of classical music on the WKNO FM stations. We'll take a break for an NPR newscast and come back with an overture by Carl Goldmark. And we'll also hear a violin sonata by Giovanni Battista Viotti in the next hour. So I hope you'll stick around for all of that. It's a beautiful day in the Mid-South. Let's check the forecast. Sunny with a high near 83 this afternoon. Patchy fog overnight, otherwise mostly clear with a low around 58 in that patchy fog early morning hours after 5 a.m. Wednesday, patchy fog before 9 a.m. Otherwise sunny tomorrow, a high near 86. Clear Wednesday night, low around 57. And sunny on Thursday. It'll go up to around 87 degrees then. Right now in Memphis, fair skies, 81 degrees. At 1 minute after 1 o'clock. 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
1: Live from NPR News, I'm Lakshmi Singh. Democrats have a nearly 2-to-1 edge over Republicans when it comes to voter trust on health care costs, according to a new poll out today. NPR's Selena Simmons-Steffen with details.
2: The cost of health care is weighing heavily on voters' minds, with the midterm elections just 1 month away. That's according to the new poll from KFF, a nonpartisan health research organization. KFF's Ashley Kurzinger says they polled 1,300 people in mid-September.
3: What we are seeing is that the Democratic Party has the advantage overall among all voters on which party voters trust to handle health care, but they also have the advantage among independent voters. And that's a really important voting block for midterm elections.
2: Kurzinger says Democrats had a 10-point advantage on health costs in April. Now that gap has doubled. 22% of voters trust Republicans on the issue compared to 42% who trust Democrats. Selena Simmons-Duffin, NPR News, Washington.
1: High diesel prices are also on many voters' minds. At a campaign rally in Nebraska last night, President Trump signed an executive order aimed at lowering diesel fuel costs. Here's NPR's Frank Ordonez.
4: President Trump told the audience in the middle of agriculture country that he was signing the order to help farmers. The rising cost of fuel has been a significant challenge for Republicans heading into the midterms. Prices for diesel used by trucks have been hit particularly hard due to the wars in both Iran and Ukraine. The president did not share details, but the order is expected to expand access to diesel, including so-called red dye diesel fuel, which is used by the agriculture industry and not subject to the same state and federal highway taxes as regular diesel. Franco Ordonez, NPR News.
1: Cornell University has hired former U.S. Deputy Attorney General Sally Yates to lead an independent review of the New York school's handling of sexual assault reports. Yates' previous work investigating abuses in women's professional soccer contributed to league-related probes by state attorneys general, including New York AG Letitia James, who a few days ago was appointed to oversee an investigation into the alleged gang rape of a woman at Cornell in 2024. Kenya has announced its first case of Ebola. Kenya's government has urged people not to panic after it announced its first case of the disease stemming from the Democratic Republic of Congo. Here's Emmett Livingstone.
5: Kenya's health minister, Aden Dwale, said a Kenyan national living in Congo had returned home infected with the disease. The patient travelled from Congo to neighbouring Uganda by road and from there took a plane to Nairobi, where he died in hospital. Dwale says the authorities are tracing dozens of the patient's contacts, adding that, quote, all systems are in place to mitigate the spread of the disease. An Ebola outbreak was declared in eastern Congo in May. It's since become one of the largest in history, killing more than 4,000 people.
1: It's NPR. A U.S. defense official not authorized to speak publicly has confirmed with NPR that credible threats of Iranian-inspired attacks led the U.S. to move bombers from a British airbase. The U.S. withdrew all 12 B-1 Air Force bombers Sunday. According to the official, the abrupt move was out of concern of some kind of attack, including the possible use of drones. The state of Texas is investigating whether Hanes and Fruit of the Loom use harmful chemicals in the manufacture of children's underwear. Texas Attorney General Ken Paxton has not accused the companies of breaking the law, but today he warned that manufacturers have increased their use of synthetic fabrics that can be harmful to children. The Republicans running against Democrat James Tallarico for the U.S. Senate. A number of polls suggest Paxton is trailing his rival ahead of the midterms in less than a month. The Nobel Prize in Physics has gone to a researcher who led an effort to build a giant particle detector in Antarctica. NPR's Jeff Brumfield has more on what it found.
6: Francis Halsin has spent his career chasing ghostly particles known as neutrinos. Neutrinos rarely interact with regular matter, but when they do, they create a tiny flash of light. Halsin at the University of Wisconsin-Madison developed a plan to place detectors in a cubic kilometer of ice in Antarctica. At the time, it seemed like a long shot.
7: No really respectable conservative physicist would have joined me, but many talented people did.
6: The detector, called Ice Cube, won the prize for finding high-energy neutrinos from deep space. Jeff Brumfield, NPR News.
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0: 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We are 91.1 WKNO Memphis or 90.1 WKNP Jackson, NPR for the Mid-South. Hi, I'm Khaki Walton. Thanks for joining me for this afternoon of music. I'm happy that you're here. Music by Giovanni Battista Viotti, a violin concerto by that composer, coming up in about 10 and a half minutes. But we'll start things off with music by Carl Goldmark. He was Austro-Hungarian, born in 1830, died in 1915. He taught himself to play the piano and the violin, too, and taught himself composition, it seems, as well. He supported himself at first playing in theater orchestras, but then he decided to start writing his own works. The first concert in Vienna, which was the musical capital of the world, was not really successful. It was a bust, and he was of course, devastated by that. So he left town for 2 years and then returned to his home country and studied the scores of Bach and Mozart and others. And then he came back to Vienna, and this time he stayed. And within a few years, he wrote three works that made his career and made him famous. One of those was his opera, The Queen of Sheba. We'll hear his springtime overture in Frühling, Opus 36. Here's the Budapest Philharmonic Orchestra, led by András Karody.

The Overture in Springtime, Opus 36, by Carl Goldmark. András Karori conducted the Budapest Philharmonic Orchestra. You're listening to an afternoon of classical music on the WKNO FM stations, NPR for the Mid-South. 18 after 1, let's continue with music by the Italian violinist and composer Giovanni Battista Viotti. He was probably the most influential violinist between Giuseppe Tartini and Niccolo Paganini, and is considered the founder of the 19th century French school of violin playing. He knew Haydn and Beethoven, and his compositions are among the finest examples of classical violin music. I just remember a long time ago, there was a member of the Memphis Symphony who had left, and he was living in Florida in a symphony there, and he brought his violin with him when I was doing an interview, and he was playing music by Viotti, and he referred to Viotti, and he said, "Do you want to hold my violin?" And I said, "Oh my gosh, no! Okay." And he said, "Go wash your hands. Come back." So I did, and he positioned that violin in my hand, and I thought, "This is going to feel awkward." And he said, "Okay, turn your head to the left." And I did, and it felt like an extension of my body. Truly, it was a really, really cool feeling. But I play the piano, so. But that was a neat, neat experience. I really thank him for that. Let's hear the Violin Concerto No. 19 in G minor. Here's the soloist Franco Mazzana playing with the Viotti Chamber Orchestra, Luciano Borin conducting.

0: Violinist Franco Mazzena playing with the Viotti Chamber Orchestra. Luciano Borin conducted them in a performance of music by Giovanni Battista Viotti. We heard the Violin Concerto No. 19 in G minor. 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
1: 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And then cartoonists Roz Chass and Jason Adam Katzenstein on why they have the two saddest kitchens ever. 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
0: 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In the time we have remaining in the hour, let's hear work by Manuel de Falla. We'll hear La Vida Breve from La Vida Breve, the interlude and dance. Fritz Reiner directs the Chicago Symphony Orchestra.

0: The Chicago Symphony Orchestra performing under the direction of Fritz Reiner. That was music from La Vida Breve by Manuel de Falla. We heard the interlude and dance. You're listening to the WKNO FM stations, NPR for the Mid-South. This hour of classical music made possible by contributing listeners and by the Memphis Symphony Orchestra, continuing the 75th season on October 10th and 11th in the Scheidt Family Performing Arts Center. Robert Moody leads the symphony and chorus in Ray Vaughan Williams' Prayer for Peace, Dona Nobis Pacem. Ticket details at memphissymphony.org. An NPR newscast just ahead, then classical music continues with Telemann. Ooh, a big symphony by Beethoven in the next hour, too. We'll hear his number 7. Sunny skies this afternoon, a high near 83. Tonight, mostly clear, a low around 58. Sunny on Wednesday, a high near 85. Clear with a low around 60 on Wednesday night. And sunny with a high near 88 degrees on Thursday. Right now in Memphis, fair skies, 82 degrees at 1 minute after 2 o'clock. 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
1: Live from NPR News, I'm Lakshmi Singh. Cornell University has named a former leader of the Justice Department to head an independent investigation into how the New York school handles reports of sexual assault. NPR's Jacqueline Diaz reports that includes the school's response to a woman who alleges she was gang-raped at Cornell 2 years ago.
2: Former acting U.S. Attorney General Sally Yates will lead the internal review into how Cornell responded when the now former student reported being drugged and repeatedly raped at a fraternity on campus. Yates was picked by a newly formed special committee of the Cornell University Board of Trustees. She will also examine the school's policies on how it prevents and responds to sexual harassment, assault, and other misconduct on campus. This all comes after a former student filed a lawsuit against the school last month. The student, who goes by Jane Doe, alleges failings in how Cornell administrators handled her case. Yates's probe is separate from a reopening of the criminal case, which is being led by New York AG Letitia James. Jacqueline Diaz, NPR News.
1: Well, with the midterms less than a month away now, a new study warns of polls that use artificial intelligence to answer for people. NPR's Windsor Johnson reports the technology can confuse stereotypes with what Americans actually think.
3: Researchers at the Pew Research Center gave an AI model profiles of real survey participants and asked it to answer for them. One striking miss involved soccer. The model predicted 97% of Hispanic adults would follow the World Cup. Among actual respondents, just 43% said they would. Aaron Smith leads Pew's data labs team.
4: There were clearly instances where the model was leaning on stereotypes or beliefs that might be common within a particular group, but are certainly not ubiquitous.
3: Smith says checking a poll's methodology, including whether researchers actually talk to people and how they chose them, is crucial. Windsor Johnston, NPR News.
1: Saudi Arabia says two airports were hit in the latest conflict with Yemen's Houthi rebels, fighters backed by an Iranian government that has been at war with the U.S. and Israel for more than 7 months. NPR's Aya Batraoui says the Saudi kingdom is enlisting allied support.
5: By nightfall, Saudi-backed forces in Yemen said that they had entered the Red Sea port city of Mocha and pushed the Houthis out. The Houthis, however, deny any loss of territory. Now, this offensive comes around 3 weeks after the Houthis had swept into southwestern Yemen, capturing Mocha and islands in Bab al-Mandeb. That is the key Red Sea shipping route that Saudi Arabia had been using to export its oil, since the Strait of Hormuz to the east is blocked by Iran.
1: That's NPR's Aya Batraoui reporting. From Washington, this is NPR News. Student protesters clash with police in the French capital, as recorded by the Associated Press. Police fired tear gas into the crowds in multiple French cities today, as tens of thousands of people rallied for more funding and other resources in schools. A public comment period is wrapping up today on the Trump administration's controversial plan to reverse a ban on logging in millions of acres of pristine national forests. NPR's Kirk Sigler reports a so-called roadless rule dates back to the Clinton administration.
6: The Trump administration wants to overturn the roadless rule that bans new road building on millions of acres of undeveloped national forest land, areas that had been set aside for possible wilderness designations. Travis Joseph with the timber group American Forest Resource Council says that rule is outdated.
7: This is a 25-year-old administrative policy passed by an administration, not by Congress. And the Constitution gives Congress the power to make the laws and regulations that govern public land.
6: Conservationists argue the rule is one of the only tools left to protect critical wildlife and watersheds in Alaska and the West. A final decision on its repeal is expected later this year. Kirk Sigler, NPR News.
1: President Trump approved death by firing squad for former Army General Nidal Malik Hassan. The ex-psychiatrist is on the military's death row at Fort Leavenworth for the 2009 shootings at Fort Hood, Texas. Hassan killed 13 people in the shooting rampage and injured more than 30 other individuals. I'm Lakshmi Singh, NPR News.
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0: 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Hi, I'm Kaki Walton. Good afternoon. Thanks for joining me for this afternoon of music. I'm happy that you're here. We hear music by Beethoven this hour. His Symphony No. 7 is coming up. Mikhail Pletnev will lead the Russian National Orchestra. But we start things off with music from the Baroque period. I found this great. It's five CDs. Complete concertos and trio sonatas with Viola da Gamba of Telemann. So a really great collection of music. We will hear the trio sonata with Viola da Gamba in G minor with performances by the Ensemble Opera Prima.

Music by Gary Philip Telemann, played by members of Ensemble Opera Prima. We heard the Trio Sonata in D major. Music by Telemann starting us off this hour, and now we pivot to some Beethoven. We'll hear his symphony in A major, the symphony number 7. People just went nuts when they heard this played. Wagner famously described it as the apotheosis of the dance. Even contemporaries who thought Beethoven was eccentric or, quote-unquote, this is what somebody said, ripe for the madhouse, acknowledged the piece as an overwhelming triumph of raw human spirit. And, you know, I bet that woodwind players really like this symphony a lot because Beethoven famously placed the woodwinds at the top of the manuscript score rather than the strings. So he's kind of shifting the structural weight of the orchestration by doing that. He wrote this when he was, his hearing loss was just getting worse and worse and worse. It was between 1811 and 1812. And he wrote this magnificent piece, so let's hear it. Here's the Symphony No. 7 in A major, Opus 92, with Mikhail Platnev directing the Russian National Orchestra.

music by Beethoven. That was the Symphony No. 7 in A Major, Opus 92. The Russian National Orchestra played under the direction of Mikhail Pletnev. You're listening to the WKNO FM stations, NPR for the Mid-South. Let's see, we only have about 4.5 minutes before 3, so let's wrap up our hour with a performance by guitarist Miloš Karadaglić. We'll hear him play the Fandango from Luigi Boccherini's Guitar Quintet, Quintet No. 4 for guitar and strings in D major.

0: Wow, that was a performance. We heard guitarist Milos Karadaglic play. He played with, I neglected to mention in that intro, the English Chamber Orchestra, and they were all conducted by Paul Watkins. The Fandango from Luigi Boccherini's Quintet No. 4 for guitar and strings in D major. This hour of classical music on the WKNO stations is made possible by contributing listeners and by Ballet Memphis, kicking off its 40th anniversary season October 16th through 18th. With Memphis Sounds at Playhouse on the Square. Music by Roy Orbison, Unapologetic, and Otis Redding will be featured. Ticket details are at balletmemphis.org. An NPR newscast coming up, then classical music will continue. You're listening to the WKNO FM stations, NPR for the Mid-South. Sunny for the rest of this afternoon with a high near 83. Mostly clear tonight with a low around 58. Right now, fair skies in Memphis, 83 degrees at 1 minute after 3 o'clock.
1: Live from NPR News, I'm Lakshmi Singh. President Trump is facing scathing criticism from California over remarks he made during a campaign stop in Nebraska. While talking about the increase in gas prices resulting from the now more than 7-month-old U.S. war with Iran, the president seemed to suggest that allowing Iran to take out Los Angeles or San Diego would be a small price to pay compared to the war's eventual benefits. Steve Futterman has reaction from L.A.
2: Officials here in California are strongly criticizing the president. Governor Gavin Newsom on social media called Trump deranged and dangerous. Los Angeles Mayor Karen Bass also had a strong response.
3: You don't say things like that. You're the president of the United States.
2: She told NPR irresponsible is not a strong enough word to describe the comments.
3: It's just frightening that a president of the United States would basically call on a foreign power to attack the nation's second largest city.
2: San Diego Mayor Todd Gloria said his city is not collateral damage and is not expendable. He told the president to keep San Diego out of his reckless war talk. For NPR News, I'm Steve Futterman in Los Angeles.
1: More protests across France today as tens of thousands of demonstrators called for better conditions in high schools. Riot police were deployed, numerous arrests reported as the demonstrations moved through their second week. NPR's Eleanor Beardsley says students from across the country were out on the streets.
4: Even students at well-off high schools in big cities like Paris are taking part, they say, out of solidarity with students in the poorer suburbs and rural areas where schools are more run down. The education minister says some of the students' demands are valid. The far right has called the students hoodlums that burn their schools and says the problem is a lack of authority. The far left says police violence is to blame.
1: NPR's Eleanor Beardsley reporting. President Trump now says the United States is willing to help amid fears of a possible case of pneumonic plague. One worker at the Anti-Plague Research Institute in Siberia died. There are reports that hundreds of people are being monitored, but Russian officials have released few details. U.S. Secretary of State Marco Rubio said this morning during a trip to Iceland that Russia should share more details.
5: We encourage Russia to be transparent and share more information with the world so that all of us could react accordingly and appropriately. But we'll have to make those decisions on the basis of the information that we're learning and are being provided. And so far, that's still quite limited.
1: The World Health Organization says there's a very low risk to people outside Russia. The lab employee's death last week has evoked memories of the coronavirus pandemic and allegations the outbreak originated at a Chinese lab. The Associated Press cites a WHO spokesperson saying there's currently no indication of anything similar to the pandemic. This is NPR. Grammy-nominated R&B singer Freddie Jackson, known for chart-topping hits such as You Are My Lady, has died, according to a family statement on his Instagram account today. 2 years ago, Jackson announced he was diagnosed with kidney disease. Today's Instagram tribute from his family did not disclose a cause of death. It describes Jackson as a generous soul and a legendary voice whose songs over the decades became a soundtrack to love stories and celebrations. Freddie Jackson was 70 years old. Crime in New York City is at historic lows, according to figures released today. But reporter Steve Kassenbaum says hate crimes are up as the mayor faces criticism from Jewish groups over his statements on Israel.
6: Mayor Zoran Mamdani said a downward trend continues here.
7: Year to date, murders are down nearly 20%.
6: Officials said shootings reached their lowest level ever since modern crime statistics have been kept, but Police Commissioner Jessica Tisch said hate crimes were up 13% year over year.
8: 53% of all confirmed hate crimes have targeted Jewish New Yorkers, despite Jews making up only roughly 10% of the city's population. Those numbers are deeply concerning.
6: The figures come just days after the mayor put an additional $26 million toward combating anti-Semitism and hate crimes. For NPR News, I'm Steve Kastenbaum in New York.
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0: 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I'm Kaki Walton. Good afternoon, and thanks for joining me for this afternoon of music. I'm glad you're here. We start this, before I say what we're going to start the hour with, later in this hour on Checking on the Arts, I'll be talking to Jim Cornfoot from Hammerwind Duo. A duo for flute and guitar, not flute and guitar, I just play guitar, for flute and piano, and he's the pianist. They have a nice program that they're going to be doing not only at St. Mary's on Sunday afternoon, October 11th, but they'll also be doing it the next night at St. John's Episcopal Church on Central Avenue. And it's just an evening of meditative music, really beautiful arrangements for flute and piano. And you'll find out what the program is and more about the music and everything later in this hour on Checking on the Arts. Now we'll begin our hour of music. Oh, goodness. We'll start off with music by Chopin, and my CD just fell on the floor. We're having a few technical difficulties in the studio. We're kind of missing a big chunk of our board, and so my CD just slid on the floor. However, I do know what we're going to hear. The Andante Spianato and Grand Polonaise Brilliant Opus 22. It's a beautiful work by Frédéric Chopin, and we're going to hear Garrick Olson at the keyboard. He plays with the Warsaw Philharmonic Orchestra, and they're conducted by Kazimierz Kord.

Go Garrick Olson. He played with the Warsaw Philharmonic Orchestra under the direction of Kazimierz Kord. That was Frédéric Chopin's Andante Spianato and Grand Polonaise, Opus 22. 22 minutes after 3 right now, you're listening to the WKNO FM stations. Let's continue with music from the 18th century. We'll hear the Concerto for Oboe by Rodolphe Kreutzer. Claude Villevier is the soloist with the Thalys Chamber Orchestra.

0: The Concerto for Oboe by Rudolf Kreutzer. We heard a performance from soloist Claude Villavier and the Talis Chamber Orchestra. This hour of classical music on the WKNO stations is made possible by contributing listeners and by Play Us on the Square, inviting guests to raise a glass for a wine and spirits tasting on October 8th. 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Ticket details are at playhouseonthesquare.org. Just ahead, I'll have this afternoon's Checking on the Arts. I'll be talking to Jim Cornfoot. He is a pianist, and he'll be joining flutist Beth Ann Easterly to make up the Hammerwind Duo, and they have a concert coming up October 11th and 12th called Songs Without Words. He'll tell us all about it and tell us the program that they're going to be playing too. We'll even hear a little bit of music just ahead on Checking on the Arts.
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3: 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Good afternoon. I'm Khaki Walton. Checking on the arts is made possible by contributing listeners like you. The Hammerwind Duo invite you to their fall concert, Songs Without Words. They're doing two performances, one Sunday, October 11th at 3 p.m. downtown at St. Mary's Cathedral, and then they'll be performing the next night at St. John's Episcopal Church on Central Avenue, and I think that starts at 7 o'clock on Monday night. This is a meditative concert that showcases the rich lyricism of the Romantic era. And if you're coming on Monday night, what a great thing to do to sort of unwind after your day and hear some beautiful music. The Hammerwind Duo is made up of Beth Ann Easterly and Jim Cornfoot. Jim Cornfoot is a highly sought music educator, pianist, vocalist, and conductor. He's the founder of Classic Blue Music Academy, and he's also president of the Greater Memphis Music Teachers Association, and he's principal section leader for St. Mary's Episcopal Cathedral, where he conducted a performance of John Rutter's Requiem in the fall of 2025, and he's going to assist in preparation for the Scola's residency in Edinburgh, Scotland. That's going to happen July of 2028. He's also collaborated with notable living composers like Pulitzer Prize-winning composer Jennifer Higdon. He joins me in the studio this afternoon. His partner can't be here, but he's here to talk more about this concert. It's very nice to have you here.
4: Good afternoon.
3: So, Beth Ann Easterly, tell everybody a little bit about her and how you guys met and got together to play music.
4: Absolutely. So Beth Ann is a wonderful friend of mine who is a fantastic flautist. She got her degree at the Blair School of Music at Vanderbilt over in Nashville, and she played in many ensembles in Nashville. And then when she and her husband Lynn moved to Memphis about 5-6 years ago, she started playing in the Memphis Wind Ensemble and other areas. I'm a cyclist, and her husband Lynn used to work in a bike shop, and I would bring in my bike for service and tune-up, and Lynn would say that I have a partner who's looking for a pianist, and he made the connection, and 5 years later, we're still making music.
3: She's just wonderful, and I'm so glad you are making music together. We're going to talk about the program for this concert, and we're going to play a snippet of music that will be, that's really the big kahuna of the whole program. But I wanted to ask you about repertoire. I mean, I know there's repertoire out there for flute and piano, but do you think that it's the same pieces over and over and over? Or are you constantly, I'm sure you're constantly looking for new stuff. Have you ever arranged anything yourself?
4: I am not a composer. I have tried. I do not have the patience for it. Not at all. So some of the music that we're going to play on this weekend's concert was written for flute and piano, or flute and orchestra, and I'm playing the orchestra reduction.
3: Right.
4: But some of this music was perhaps written only for piano, or written for piano and voice. So our concert is called Songs Without Words. And listeners who are familiar with the Romantic era repertory are going to be familiar with Mendelssohn's set, the Lieder ohne Worte, or Songs Without Words.
3: Right.
4: So this is a collection of 48 pieces that were written for piano and piano solo. But we found an arrangement of several of these selections that were written for piano as an accompaniment role, and the flute taking the melody.
3: Ah.
4: So we wanted this program to be something a little bit more down-tempo, a little bit slower, and these Mendelssohn selections fit that bill. So one of the selections we're doing is called Consolation. It sounds sweet. It sounds gentle. And then we're also doing one of his Venetian boat songs. Mendelssohn loved Venice. He loved Italy. So it's fun to bring a little Italian goodness to the stage.
3: Well, you're starting things off with music by Bach.
4: Yes. So Beth Ann found this one. Originally, we were just going to do a couple of the movements, and I said, well, are there more? And she said, well, yeah, there's four movements. And I said, well, let's do all four. So this is one of his flute sonatas. It's something of a trio sonata. It originally would have been performed with flute, basso continuo on harpsichord, and cello. And you know, with the Romantic era, when you think about sonatas with piano and instrument, the instrument has a lead role and the piano is mostly accompaniment.
3: Right.
4: But not with Bach. Not at all. So

0: there are times when she has the solo and I'm just accompanying, and then there are times when she's doing more of an accompaniment figure and I'm playing dual 16th note rippling scales in both hands. It's a real delight.
1: You know, that's something to bring up too, mentioning the fact that the piano is sort of, you know, hanging out in the background being a, I love it when they're equals. They're having a conversation with each other.
0: Absolutely. Yeah. And that's what's happening in Bach. You know, yeah. Bach almost didn't really care what an instrument was supposed to do. And I'm putting supposed in air quotes for your listeners. Right. And this included the voice. He just did not care. If he wanted a fully diminished arpeggio followed by a minor seventh, he's just going to do it. And so, like you said, there is moments when Bethann leads with a melodic gesture and then I respond in kind. Or maybe that melodic gesture was turned upside down because Bach loved a jigsaw puzzle.
1: I love it when composers say, I don't care if this is what you're supposed to do. I'm not going to do that.
0: Exactly.
1: That's what a great composer does.
0: Yes. But the thing is, when you learn Bach and you learn it well, especially for the piano or harpsichord, it fits the hands like a glove. It really,
1: really
0: does. It just takes a lot of tinkering to get to that point.
1: Yeah. I played an invention one time. My teacher made me go to a conference. I only went to one because after that I said, I'm done. Because I was playing an invention, and so you got to get on home base and then start, and then it's going to just go and go and go. So when you're nervous, your hands sweat. And trust me, it was traumatic. That's all I'm going to say. But it is lovely to play his music. It truly is. I like that you included music by Fauré on this program.
0: Yeah. So Fauré sort of ends the Romantic era, right? Most of our music is German Romanticism. And it was, again, Bethann who suggested the two Fauré pieces that are on the program. And Fauré himself wrote a lot of vocal music and choral music, and his music would go on to influence Debussy and Ravel and Durafle. So we're going to be playing the Sicilienne, which originally was written for flute and chamber orchestra. It was actually meant to be kind of incidental music for a play.
1: Oh, wow.
0: But the play never happened.
1: Huh.
0: But we have the music. And Bethann and I have both remarked that she learned the Sicilienne in high school, and I learned the Sicilienne as a piano duet in high school. So it's fun to do it as professionals. It's a lovely lilting 6/8 thing. And then we're also doing one of his chansons, Après un rêve.
1: Oh, yeah.
0: Which translates to After a Dream.
1: Oh.
0: So this is originally written for soprano and piano. So a true song without words.
1: Yeah.
0: Because Bethann will play the melody. And in the actual chanson, it's poetry by Charles Baudelaire, French symbolist poet. And the whole poem is about this woman, I assume it's a woman, who's dreaming about her lover. There's these beautiful, rapturous chords in the piano. And this soaring melody in the flute. But the whole thing climax upon this phrase where the lover wakes up from the dream and realizes her lover isn't there.
1: Oh.
0: She's alone.
1: Heartbreaking.
0: Heartbreak. Very French.
1: I want to ask you this because you were talking about playing this in high school and so did Bethann.
0: Mm-hmm.
1: And revisiting a piece as you've matured as a musician. And so obviously you got to be playing it differently, I would think. Or tell me about that.
0: Oh, yeah. For me, it's I don't have to do it as fast as I can't. Right? I have to tell my students all the time, hey, I am not interested in how fast you can't play it. I want to know how musically you can play it.
1: Right.
0: So for me, and I can't speak for Bethann. She's not here. But for me, it's, hey, the tempo says allegro molto moderato. This is a gentle, lilting piece. So we don't need to rush
1: right
0: through this. Just enjoy these sounds.
1: Yeah. Oh, wow. I know. I play too fast, too.
0: Oh, yeah.
1: I know. Musica commenti, give me a sonatina. I'm going to rip that thing apart.
0: Forte must mean fast. No, it doesn't.
1: No, it does not. I want to talk about the big piece on the program because it's one of my favorites. Tell everybody what it is.
0: Okay. So it is your fault that we are doing this.
1: What?
0: It is your fault, Khaki Walton. Because here's why. You had Bethann and I on your program for some other concert, and you had asked us, is it difficult to find music for piano and flute? And I think you even made a comment that you maybe just didn't know as much as there was out there. And I thought, well, I I don't know as much as there could be out there. So after that interview, I went Googling for music for flute and piano, and one of the first things that came up was Franz Schubert's Arpeggione Sonata. And when I saw this, I thought, oh, that must be a sonata with a bunch of arpeggios for the flute. And that is not what it is at all. So the full title of this is called the Sonata in A Minor.
1: Mm-hmm.
0: And it is for an instrument called the arpeggione. And if you've never heard of it before, it's because this instrument is basically extinct.
1: Right.
0: You cannot find it. Essentially, it was invented in the early 19th century as a kind of bowed guitar. So take a viola da gamba and bow it instead of strum it. And at the time, when it was invented, it was supposed to be the hot new thing.
1: Yeah.
0: And Schubert fell in love with it, and he wrote this gorgeous sonata for this instrument. And then not even a decade later, nobody was playing this instrument at all.
1: Oh,
0: okay. So you have this beautiful piece of music for an instrument that you can't buy from Martin Music or Amro Music. It doesn't exist. So what do you do? And so a lot of people now play this for piano and cello.
1: Uh-huh.
0: And we also found a version that is for piano and flute.
1: Well, I happen to have a version for piano and flute in our library. So I'm going to play we play this all the time, but I play it usually for piano and orchestra.
0: Mm-hmm.
1: People are going to recognize this main theme when I put this on. We're going to hear the first movement from the Sonata in A Minor Arpeggione by Franz Schubert. And again, the Hammerwind Duo playing this work in their fall concert, Songs Without Words. Two performances, Sunday, October 11th at 3 at St. Mary's Cathedral, and then Monday night at St. John's Episcopal Church at 7.

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1: It's time now for the Weekly Dish on WKNO. 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

0: coming up.
1: At the same time, we really didn't know what we were doing.
0: I mean, who does, you know? First, though, let's do the numbers. Dow Industrial's up 253 today, about a half percent, 51,521. The NASDAQ gained 122 points, 0.4%, 27,599. S&P 500 picked up 44 points, about 0.6%, 78.18. 16 years ago this very day, this is going to make you feel old, Instagram hit the Apple Store. The app ushered in the era of sharing pictures and now videos of lunches and pets and kids and everything in between. Just 2 years later, Facebook, now Meta, bought Instagram for $1 billion. Meta today down 0.4%. Apple crept up 0.2%. Bonds up, yield on the 10-year Tino down 5.28%. 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
0: This is Marketplace. I'm Kai Rizdahl. 1 euro can be had today for about $1.13. That's the weakest the single currency's been in about a year and a half. There is, of course, always a whole lot of moving parts in the foreign exchange markets, but the proximate cause at the moment comes to us from the streets of France, where protests across the country have put the French economy between those mass protests and the bond market. France, as you might have heard, has a generous social safety net, a generous and not cheap social safety net. And as Marketplace's Samantha Fields reports, the borrowing math now just isn't mathing.
16: For more than a decade, from the Great Recession through the pandemic, interest rates were historically low.
17: Leading economists, people on Wall Street, at central banks, all thought interest rates would stay low forever.
16: Kenneth Rogoff, a professor at Harvard and former chief economist at the International Monetary Fund, says governments thought so too. So they borrowed a lot. Not only that.
17: They said, oh, and don't bother borrowing long term. In other words, taking out a 30-year mortgage instead of a flexible rate mortgage. The flexible rate borrowing's cheaper. Do short term borrowing.
16: Some countries did that more than others, he says. France was one of them. Paul Christopher at Wells Fargo Investment Institute says now it's coming time for France to refinance a lot of that debt, and interest rates are much higher.
18: Imagine yourself in a mortgage situation. You borrowed at 2.5%, but now you want to move, and now the mortgage rate is 7%. Well, that's going to make a huge difference in your monthly payment. That's exactly what's happening in France and in other countries.
16: And in France, it's happening at a time of political instability. Véronique de Rougy at George Mason University's Mercatus Center says ahead of presidential elections next year,
19: one guy is talking about erasing the debt and basically defaulting, and the other one wants to reverse the retirement age reform to basically allow French people to retire at 60, which was a source of the financial problem of the country.
16: All of this is making investors nervous, she says, and less inclined to buy French bonds.
19: It's not just that people aren't buying, they're selling off French government bonds.
16: And they're selling euros too, spooked by the turmoil. I'm Samantha Fields for Marketplace.

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1: It's time now for the Weekly Dish on WKNO. Our host, Jennifer Chandler, brings you culinary tips for good cooking and even better eating.
2: 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Funnel cakes, cotton candy, Prano Pups, turkey legs, and even Memphis barbecue are just a handful of items on the menu. Fair food is nothing new. It gets its origins from medieval times where people would trade goods and celebrate with music, games, and food. The offerings were more simple back then, filling and made to be eaten on the go. Think turkey legs, pies, and breads. Here are some fun facts behind some of the most popular foods you'll find at the fair this year. While funnel cakes can be traced back to medieval Europe, the Pennsylvania Dutch brought the treat to America in the 17th and 18th centuries. Funnel cakes are created by pouring cake batter through a funnel into hot oil. Since its introduction, the recipe and cooking method have generally remained the same. Cotton candy made its debut at the 1904 St. Louis World's Fair. Originally called fairy floss, it was invented by a dentist and a confectioner, who were both Tennessee natives, by the way, in 1897. The pair created the machine that spun sugar into thin, light-as-air threads. Prano Pups hold a special place in all Mid-Southerners' hearts, and we have the Texas State Fair to thank. In 1942, Carl and Neil Fletcher's corn dog creation made its appearance at the fair, and the rest is history. This is Jennifer Chandler with the Weekly Dish. Bon appetit!